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1: Charles Ives was 19 years old when he started playing the organ at Center Church in New Haven, Connecticut. It wasn't too long before he got tired of playing the same old hymns in the same old way, so he started to change things up. He usually left the melody intact, but his harmonies could be very different from what folks were used to. Yep, some church members complained, but the pastor said he figured that God himself must get tired of hearing the same things and might even enjoy a bit of dissonance. From APM, American Public Media, this is Performance Today. I'm Valerie Kaler. The church-sanctioned dissonance of Charles Ives Quartet No. 1, on the way this hour. Also ahead, Beethoven's variations on a theme from Mozart's Magic Flute. He actually wrote two sets of variations from that opera. We'll hear the second, based on Papageno and Pamina's duet, played by cellist Christopher Costanza and pianist Anne-Marie McDermott. Here's Anne-Marie McDermott solo with music by Prokofiev, his Sonata No. 6, written in 1940. We'll hear the Allegretto, the second movement.

Pianist Anne-Marie McDermott there with a recording of Prokofiev's Piano Sonata No. 6. We heard the second movement and Allegretto. More from Anne-Marie McDermott in just a second, a Beethoven duet with cellist Christopher Costanza.

day, part of a composer's bread and butter was responding to popular culture. Beethoven obviously spent a lot of time upending musical norms, creating entirely original compositions, and pushing the boundaries of established forms like the string quartet and the symphony. But he also knew the value of riffing off a good melody. Not just the artistic exercise of it, but the actual financial value. If everyone's already walking around town whistling tunes from the latest opera, why not use those tunes as a springboard for a set of variations, and then sell the sheet music? Beethoven often mined Mozart operas for this purpose, wrote sets of variations on tunes from The Marriage of Figaro and Don Giovanni, and two from The Magic Flute. The second set of variations, based on Papageno and Pamina's duet, by Mannern welcher Liebe fühlen, a man who feels love. Beethoven explores all the emotions in his seven variations, but he introduces the theme so simply, so sweetly, single lines complementing each other in a tender duet. Cellist Christopher Costanza and pianist Anne Marie McDermott gave this performance at Tippett Rise in Fishtail, Montana.

0: A duet between the birdcatcher Papageno and Princess Pamina. By Mannern, welche Liebe fühlen, a man who feels love. Beethoven's seven variations on a theme from Mozart's Magic Flute, with cellist Christopher Costanza and pianist Anne-Marie McDermott. They gave that performance in the Olivier Music Barn at the Tippett Rise Art Center in Fishtail, Montana. In a moment, chalk one up for artistic freedom. 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
1: 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Orff's Carmina Burana doesn't hold back. 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
0: A piece of chalk, dreams of drawing fantastical art, gardens, majestic castles, the roaring sea. Instead, she's forced into the monotony of a school day. On the blackboard, she writes numbers, words, geometric shapes. As the chalk gets smaller and smaller, she starts to lose hope that she'll ever get the chance to draw the sun. Chalk eventually becomes too small to use in the classroom and gets thrown away. She ends up in total darkness, thinks she's dead. But wait, she's actually in the pocket of a young boy. He takes her into the light and uses her to draw not boring school stuff. Can it be? Castles, gardens, and yes, those sunny seascapes. The chalk is in such a state of bliss, she doesn't even realize that she's disintegrating as she finally illustrates her heart's desires. That's the story behind this fairy tale poem for orchestra, written in 1971 by Sofia Gubaidulina, who felt a deep connection to the chalk's point of view. More on that after we hear the music. Conductor Andras Poga and the Prague Radio Symphony Orchestra in concert in Prague.

A piece of chalk finally liberated from the restrictive environment of the classroom lives out her final moments blissfully illustrating castles, gardens, and sunny seascapes. The Fairy Tale Poem by Tatar Russian composer Sofia Gubaidulina. Andras Poga led the Prague Radio Symphony Orchestra at Dvorak Hall in Prague. Sofia Gubaidulina says she felt a deep personal relationship with that fairy tale poem about the chalk breaking free from creative restrictions. Many of her works went against Soviet dogma, and she was blacklisted for much of her life. She openly incorporated religious concepts and played with microchromatic tunings, even when those were branded irresponsible by Soviet critics and officials who wanted more optimistic music. Although her music was out of favor, she wasn't allowed to leave the Soviet Union. She was watched by the KGB, her home was searched, and at one point she was physically assaulted in an event she connected to the state's disapproval of her. And yet, she felt that being blacklisted actually gave her a bit of artistic freedom, because she could follow her heart. She had artistic support from Shostakovich and Arvo Pärt. Once her music was literally smuggled into Germany in the early 1980s, she received a wider audience abroad. After the collapse of the Soviet Union, Gubaidulina was finally able to move to Germany, where she lived and composed for the rest of her life, 93 years old when she died in March of 2025. In a moment, even God enjoys some dissonance now and then.

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1: A new documentary revisits Austin punk pioneers The Big Boys, and co-founder Tim Kerr reflects on a creative life that stretched far beyond music into painting, photography, murals, and DIY art. He talks about old Austin, outsider culture, and why he's urging people to start your own band and make things for themselves. That story and more on the next Texas Standard.
2: On the next Fresh Air, an inside look at Donald Trump's campaign to acquire Greenland. While it's faded from the headlines, New Yorker staff writer Ben Taub says there are ongoing influence operations at Trump's direction to keep the possibility alive. In a new article, Taub reveals some key players in the effort and its impact on our European allies. Join us.
0: Charles Ives was 19 when he started playing organ at Center Church in New Haven, Connecticut. Wasn't too long before he got tired of playing the same old hymns in the same old way. So he started to change things up. Mostly left the melodies intact, but his harmonies could be very different from what folks were used to. Some members of the church complained, but the pastor gave this advice to young Charles Ives. He said, "Never you mind what the ladies' committee says. My opinion is that God must get awfully tired of hearing the same thing over and over again. And in his all-embracing wisdom, he could certainly embrace a dissonance, might positively enjoy one now and then." Charles Ives was reassured by that. And when he was asked to write music for a big revival meeting, he took some more creative liberties with those beloved tunes from the hymnal. He mashed a few hymns together, sprinkled in some tasty dissonance and edgy rhythms for good measure. The music he wrote for that revival became his string quartet number one. Let's hear those hymns that got the Ives treatment with the Pacifica Quartet in concert in Syracuse, New York.

0: String Quartet No. 1, subtitled From the Salvation Army by Charles Ives. Pacifica Quartet gave that concert in Syracuse, New York, presented by the Syracuse Friends of Chamber Music. 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

Composer Julia Wolf won the 2015 Pulitzer Prize in Music for her oratorio about Pennsylvania coal miners' anthracite fields. She had previously explored American labor history with her work Steel Hammer, which was a reimagining of the John Henry legend. And on this week's broadcast, we'll hear Dr. Wolf's exploration of women's labor in New York's garment industry at the turn of the 20th century. I'm Alec Baldwin. 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

In addition to exploring the story of the American worker at the turn of the 20th century, Fire in My Mouth also reflects on the 1911 Triangle Shirtwaist Factory fire that killed 146 garment workers, most of them young immigrant women. The New York Philharmonic gave the premiere of this work in January 2019. It was commissioned by the orchestra, Cal Performances at the University of California, Berkeley, the Krannert Center at the University of Illinois, Urbana-Champaign, and the University Musical Society at the University of Michigan, Ann Arbor. And we now hear Fire in My Mouth by Julia Wolf. The orchestra is joined by The Crossing and the Young People's Chorus of New York City. Music director Jaap van Zweden conducts the New York Philharmonic.

0: Fire in My Mouth, music by Julia Wolf. The New York Philharmonic was conducted by Jaap van Zweten. The orchestra was joined in that performance by The Crossing, of which Donald Nally is the director, also by the Young People's Chorus of New York City, directed by Francisco Nunez. The video and scenic designer was Jeff Sugg. The stage director was Ann Kaufman. The sound designer was Mark Gray. And the costume designer was Marion Talan. The recording is now commercially available on the Decca Gold label. I'm Alec Baldwin, and you're listening to the New York Philharmonic this week.
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0: Dmitri Shostakovich once wrote the following about his Symphony No. 8 to his friend Isaac Glickman. Quote, "During my illness, I got out the score of my 8th symphony. I looked it over from first note to last. I was struck by how good it was. It seemed to me that having written it, I could feel proud and be at peace. I was overwhelmed at the idea that of all people, I was the composer." Unquote. Considered by many to be the greatest of his 3 wartime symphonies, the Symphony No. 8 reflects the despair, the catastrophe, and the suffering endured by Russia at the peak of World War II. For Shostakovich, the Symphony No. 8 also represents some of his most moving, most personal, and most imaginative music. It has even been suggested that the 8th Symphony is not merely a general reflection on the horrors of war, but more specifically a communication of the horrors of Stalin. Perhaps Shostakovich's enemies sensed this, for when the 8th Symphony was premiered, it was openly declared as being counter-revolutionary and anti-Soviet. According to Shostakovich, the government questioned his motives for writing an optimistic symphony at the beginning of the war and then offering a tragic one at its end. The composer said that such a gesture in the eyes of Stalin could only mean one thing, that Shostakovich was on the side of the fascists. Only Shostakovich's world notoriety saved him from immediate disaster, but eventually even that was not enough to spare him entirely. In 1948, for the second time in his life, Shostakovich was declared an enemy of the Soviet people, and most of his work was banned. The 8th Symphony is in 5 movements. The first is a slow and brooding adagio. That's followed by 2 violent scherzo-like movements. Next, there is a largo movement before moving to the finale. And we return to the stage here at David Geffen Hall for the Symphony No. 8 in C minor, Opus 65, by Dmitri Shostakovich. Jaap van Zweden conducts the New York Philharmonic.

We just heard one of the most introspective and moving of Shostakovich's works, the Symphony No. 8 in C minor. The New York Philharmonic was conducted by Jaap van Zweden.

The New York Philharmonic this week is generously underwritten by the Kaplan Brothers Fund and the Audrey Love Charitable Foundation. I'm Alec Baldwin, and this is the WFMT Radio Network.

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From the best of Miles Davis and John Coltrane, 1955 through 1961, Milestones, with Red Garland at the piano, bassist Paul Chambers, and drummer Philly Joe Jones, to open this hour of jazz for us. Hi, I'm your host, John Hill. It's good to have you along.

That's a tune called Amsterdam After Dark, done for us by Vincent Herring, saxophonist Vincent Herring from the album Hard Times. We heard Cyrus Chestnut on piano with Carl Allen on drums, the bassist Yasushi Nakamura, and on trombone, Steve Turay. Before that, guitarist Steve Kahn from the album Parting Shot with Thelonious Monk's Baya. Steve, along with Anthony Jackson on bass, the drummer was Dennis Chambers, Manolo Badrena and Mark Quiñones on percussion with congas by Bobby Allende, Steve Kahn. And beginning that set, we heard from LP and the Vinyl. That's the name of the band. LP is Leonard Patton. Leonard Patton, who we heard vocally with Stevie Wonder's I Can't Help It, accompanied by pianist Danny Green, bassist Justin Grinnell, and drummer Julian Canthelm. LP and the Vinyl from the album Heard and Seen. We're listening to jazz. Pianist Rachel Z with ESP.

That's the vocalist Candace Springs. Candace Springs with Devil May Care from her album called The Women Who Raised Me. Candace accompanying her own self there at the piano, along with Christian McBride on bass. That was Clarence Penn on drums. Steve Cardenas was the guitarist. Before that, music from Carl Saunders. Jazz Trumpet is the title of his album. Trumpeter Carl Saunders, with Josh Nelson at the piano, bassist Chuck Berghofer, and drummer Joe LaBarbera, with a tune and original titled Flim Flam. And we began that set with saxophonist Christopher Holliday and his band Telepathy. Dialogue is the name of the album, and dialogue is what we heard. Gilbert Castellanos on trumpet, with pianist Joshua White, bassist Rob Thorson, and drummer Tyler Crutell, Chris Holliday, to begin the set, where we're listening to jazz, and I'm your host, John Hill.

That's music from guitarist Henry Robinette from his album Jazz Standards Then, Volume 1, then being April of the year 2000 when this recording was actually made, with Joe Gilman at the piano, bassist Chris Simer, and drummer Michael Stevens, Henry Robinette. And it was bassist Ron Carter with One Bass Rag from his album Pastels to start that set, Kenny Barron there at the piano. Here's an excerpt from pianist Herbie Hancock's Tell Me a Bedtime Story.

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Andrea Brockfeld on flute from her album Brazilian Whispers. That was Passarim with Bill O'Connell on piano. Lincoln Goins was the bassist and T. Portino on drums and percussion. A great way to open this hour of jazz. I'm your host, John Hill.

All right, nice little workout for the drummer Idris Muhammad backing up Gene Ammons. Gene Ammons from an album called The Black Cat. That was Jug Eyes with George Freeman on guitar. Harold Mabern was the pianist. Ron Carter, the bassist. Gene Ammons, preceded by guitarists John Stoll and Ulf Bandgren. From the album Night Visitor, we heard the title tune, and we began that set with My Bluebird, as sung by Karen Allison. Karen's album is called In Blue, with guitarist Danny Imbrie. Mulgrew Miller was the pianist, Peter Washington on bass, and Lewis Nash on drums. I'm John Hill, and we're listening to jazz. From their album Steal Away, pianist Hank Jones and bassist Charlie Hayden

My Funny Valentine, from an album titled Partners in Time, for pianist Mike LaDon, along with bassist Christian McBride and drummer Lewis Nash. And we began that set with music from an album titled A Great Night in Harlem, recorded back in 2001, a benefit for the Jazz Musicians Emergency Fund. We heard Randy Brecker there on trumpet, with Paquito de Rivera on clarinet. Joanne Brackeen was the pianist, the bassist Ron Carter on congas Ray Barreto, and the drummer Jimmy Cobb. No Greater Love from A Great Night in Harlem. We're listening to jazz. I'm John Hill.

trumpeter Jeff Lofton from his album Jericho with Nola Beat. Dr. James Polk at the piano, Glenn Schutz on bass, and Terrence McDaniel on drums. Before that, music from the Blue Note All-Stars, the tune Message of Hope, Lionel Luke on guitar, as well as vocals, Ambrose Akinmusri on trumpet, Robert Glasper on piano, Marcus Strickland was the saxophonist. I'm John Hill. Thanks for joining me for this hour. As always, as usual, it's my pleasure. The jukebox single version of Exodus with saxophonist Eddie Harris

0: for the finest in jazz. 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And more. 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

Miles Davis from his recording Amandla, composed and produced by none other than Marcus Miller. We heard the composition Katembe. Thank you so much for joining me. You're with D. Alexander. How are you? Hope you are well, happy, smiling, and healthy above all else. I'm feeling groovy myself. Glad to be here with you. Great things in store for you. Classics like we just heard, and new music as well. So please stay with me. This is Jazz.

A classic, just like I promised, Herbie Hancock's Headhunters with Watermelon Man. Right before that, we heard from another classic gentleman, Freddie Hubbard, the title track from his recording, Bolivia. Started things off with Yellow Jackets from their recording, Parallel Motion. We heard the voice of Gene Baylor on If You Believe. And let's continue with another beautiful voice, Cecile McLaurin-Salvant from Ghost Song. Her composition, Moon Song.

They called him Prez. Lester Young from the Kansas City Sessions with Good Morning Blues. And you heard it right here with me, D. Alexander. And this is Jazz.

dynamic trio out of Chicago, Artifacts. And then there's this. We heard Tamika Reed's composition. She's the cellist. Song for Helena, along with Nicole Mitchell on flute, Mike Reed on drums and percussion. Before that, Dexter Gordon from Daddy Plays the Horn, Autumn in New York. Started things off with Alan Harris with Takana Miyamoto on piano from their recording Convergence with their rendition of Some Other Time. Here's T.S. Monk live, Two Continents, One Groove, with a Randy Weston composition, Chessmen's Delight.

That's T.S. Monk. Two Continents, One Groove. We heard Chessman's Delight, T.S. Monk on drums with Helen Sung piano, Willie Williams tenor, Patience Higgins alto, Josh Evans trumpet, and Kenny Davis on drums. You've heard this music right here with me, D. Alexander, and this is Jazz.

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Adam Shulman and his septet, West Meets East. And we heard the composition, Jack's Basket. How are you? I'm well. Fantastic, as a matter of fact. I hope that you are too. Got great music in store for you. So please stay with me during this hour as we take this journey together through this music. Classics as well as new music. This is Jazz.

from the world of Steve Hudson. Steve Hudson on piano with Hilliard Green bass, Jerome Jennings on drums. If I Were a Bell. And right before that, we heard from Mr. Doug Bistro and his quartet performing the music of Wayne Shorter from Adam's Apple live from the Fulton Street Collective, October 27th, 2021. We heard the Wayne Shorter composition, Teru, with Jim Galaretto on tenor, Roger Harris piano, Doug Bistro bass, Micaiah McCraven on drums. Started things off with Mr. Paul Marinaro from his recording, Not Quite Yet, Born to Be Blue. Beautiful arrangements by Mr. Mike Alamana. Let's continue with Miss Gloria Lynn, I Wish You Love.

Oliver Lake and his big band from the recording Wheels with Masai Moves. And before that, the late, great Malachi Thompson, the title track from his recording Blue Jazz featuring Gary Bartz and Billy Harper. And started things off with Ed Wilkerson from The Path with Light on the Path. Let's continue with Ornette Coleman, title track from Tomorrow is the Question.

Thank you for joining me during this hour of music. Don't forget to share it with your children. We must pass the baton on to them. Live every minute. Put yourself in it. Let those that are near and dear to you know how much you love them. You're with D. Alexander. This is Jazz.

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Picture a so-called hippie or hip cat standing on a corner in a neatly pressed, double-breasted, form-fitting pinstripe suit, a pair of pointed-toed shoes with bold white stitches around the soles, a black shirt, long white tie, a black pencil mustache, and, of course, a very wide-brimmed black felt hat. Killer Joe always has a pocket full of loot, but only the kind that jingles. You see, he likes to play the horses. He is most certainly a ladies' man. As a matter of fact, he is always willing to accept cash contributions from them for any cause, namely his own. The most important thing about Killer Joe that you have to know is that he's very much against manual labor. Killer Joe.

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1: 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Welcome to this Wednesday, June 17th. Temperature at 78 degrees.

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1: 5:43 on KTEP. Market EP has officially moved back to downtown at San Jacinto Plaza for their 15th anniversary, happening this Saturday, June 20th, 8 a.m. to 2 p.m. Join them for live music, community exhibitions, and local artist shops. 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Still to come on Morning Edition, FBI Director Kash Patel said agents disrupted a plan to attack Sunday's UFC event at the White House. NPR's A. Martinez speaks with former Homeland Security official Juliet Kayyem. Stay tuned.
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10: Good morning, Amy Martinez. It's hard to imagine there's anything that Lionel Messi has not done on a football pitch, but there was one thing, a hat trick in the World Cup. Emphasis on was, because yesterday, La Pulga Atomico found the back of the net three times in defending champ Argentina's match against Algeria. Now, if that wasn't impressive enough, Messi also tied the record for most career goals in the World Cup. He's got 16, and this year's World Cup is just getting started. It's Morning Edition.
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12: It's Morning Edition from NPR News. I'm Leila Fadel.
10: And I'm A. Martinez. The director of the FBI is describing a plot to attack Sunday's UFC event at the White House. Kash Patel first said on social media Tuesday that agents had foiled the plan and arrested multiple people. One suspect allegedly said the group intended to detonate drones over the crowd and then shoot people as they fled. A Secret Service official said that it was a serious threat and other suspects were still at large. Then Vice President J.D. Vance downplayed the threat on Fox News.
13: I found out about this like the president for the first time this morning. And it turns out the plot was like not that advanced. They weren't in town. They had not really done that much planning.
10: Joining us to discuss this is former Homeland Security official Juliet Kayyem, who writes the Substack newsletter Early Warning. So Juliet, when you think about what the FBI alleges and then how Vice President Vance talked about it, I mean, how would you assess the threat?
14: Well, what we know is that at least five men have been arrested, and this was from California, Missouri, Nebraska, Ohio, and they appear to have been on a Signal chat discussing these sort of grandiose plans for a massive terror attack. They did not appear to have the capacity, did not appear to be imminent, and one of the mothers, this was not something the FBI found out. One of the mothers had come forward and said her son was acting in a weird way and was threatening to do something and had sort of hooked up with some other guys on Signal to plan something nefarious. So there was thoughts of it. There was discussion of it amongst this group, but there was absolutely no imminency. And we know that because, for example, the president and the vice president were not told about it. And generally, if there is a real terrorist threat or terrorist attack attempt against where they are, they would have been notified and there would have been changes to the security protocol for the UFC event.
5: So what do you think accounts for the disconnect seemingly between what the Secret Service is saying and what their bosses are saying?
14: I know. We're both laughing because it's like the first time you might just blame it on the fact that Kash Patel, you know, really didn't have any experience to be the director of the FBI. But we're a year and a half into this administration. This is probably the sixth or seventh time that Kash Patel aggressively, sometimes erroneously and often prematurely, as he did in this case, tweets out an ongoing investigation. At best, these are just silly and he looks sort of immature and unable to control his emotions. But at worst, and we see that in this case, the information can disrupt an ongoing investigation. Look, the Secret Service has two roles. One is the one that we tend to know, which is they protect our VIPs, protect the constitutional order and the president and the vice president. A second role they have is investigations of these threats. And it does appear that there was an ongoing investigation because there were other people on the Signal chat. We'd want to identify who they are and determine that they weren't a threat to the president or anyone else. I don't understand why it's still happening, except his desire to sort of promote what the FBI is doing. And I'll be honest with you, I've never seen the Secret Service essentially in their press conference say the FBI was wrong to do this. They said it in code, but anyone listening understood that they were not happy.
5: Wow. Julia Kayyem leads the Homeland Security Project at Harvard University. Julia, as always, thank you very much.
14: Thank you so much.

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1: The time 6:19, 75 degrees. Coming up next, people in prison have the right to file a grievance over their treatment. An investigation by NPR and the Marshall Project finds the grievance system rarely works in their favor. 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And two El Pasoans head to soccer's biggest stage. 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At the moment, not seeing any issues in traffic. Be aware of some lane closures on the west side of town at Red Road, I-10 West, and at Loop 375 at Bob Hope. That's northbound.

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1: 719 on KTEP. It's already up to 84 degrees, a high of 105. The International Museum of Art invites you to experience Portrait of a Woman, Artist and Artisan, a gallery honoring early women artists of El Paso. The exhibition features work from the late 1800s through the mid-1900s. The works are on view until July 31st. More information at internationalmuseumofart.org. NPR's A. Martinez talks to Alejandro González Iñárritu and Gael García Bernal about the re-release of Amoros Perros. In traffic at the moment, not seeing any major issues along I-10 up near Loop 375. Northbound at Montana, some heavy traffic.
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5: On the next Fresh Air, an inside look at Donald Trump's campaign to acquire Greenland. While it's faded from the headlines, New Yorker staff writer Ben Taub says there are ongoing influence operations at Trump's direction to keep the possibility alive. In a new article,

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1: 7:42 on KTEP. Coming up, FBI Director Kash Patel says agents disrupted a plan to attack Sunday's UFC event at the White House. NPR's A. Martinez speaks with former Homeland Security official Juliette Kayyem. Join the Alzheimer's Association of West Texas on its fifth annual caregiver conference Saturday, June 27th from 8 a.m. until 1 p.m. at the EPCC Administrative Building. More information available on our KTEP community calendar. And for today, sunny and hot, a high close to 105 degrees. It's 84 degrees. Seeing any major issues in traffic at the moment along I-10 east and westbound. Some congestion right around I-10 west at Loma Land and Lee Trevino.
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8: Good morning, Amy Martinez. It's hard to imagine there's anything that Lionel Messi has not done on a football pitch, but there was one thing, a hat trick in the World Cup. Emphasis on was, because yesterday, La Pulga Atomico found the back of the net three times in defending champ Argentina's match against Algeria. Now, if that wasn't impressive enough, Messi also tied the record for most career goals in the World Cup. He's got 16, and this year's World Cup is just getting started. It's Morning Edition.
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10: It's Morning Edition from NPR News. I'm Leila Fadel.
8: And I'm A. Martinez. The director of the FBI is describing a plot to attack Sunday's UFC event at the White House. Kash Patel first said on social media Tuesday that agents had foiled the plan and arrested multiple people. One suspect allegedly said the group intended to detonate drones over the crowd and then shoot people as they fled. A Secret Service official said that it was a serious threat and other suspects were still at large. Then Vice President J.D. Vance downplayed the threat on Fox News.
11: I found out about this like the president for the first time this morning. And it turns out the plot was like not that advanced. They weren't in town. They had not really done that much planning.
8: Joining us to discuss this is former Homeland Security official Juliette Kayyem, who writes the Substack newsletter Early Warning. So, Juliette, when you think about what the FBI alleges and then how Vice President Vance talked about it, I mean, how would you assess the threat?
12: Well, what we know is that at least five men have been arrested, and this was from California, Missouri, Nebraska, Ohio, and they appear to have been on a Signal chat discussing these sort of grandiose plans for a massive terror attack. They did not appear to have the capacity, did not appear to be imminent. And one of the mothers, this was not something the FBI found out. One of the mothers had come forward and said her son was acting in a weird way and was threatening to do something and had sort of hooked up with some other guys on Signal to plan something nefarious. So there was thoughts of it. There was discussion of it amongst this group, but there was absolutely no imminency. And we know that because, for example, the president and the vice president were not told about it. And generally, if there is a real terrorist threat or terrorist attack attempt against where they are, they would have been notified and there would have been changes to the security protocol for the UFC event.
8: So what do you think accounts for the disconnect seemingly between what the Secret Service is saying and what their bosses are saying?
12: I know. We're both laughing because it's like the first time you might just blame it on the fact that Kash Patel, you know, really didn't have any experience to be the director of the FBI. But we're a year and a half into this administration. This is probably the sixth or seventh time that Kash Patel aggressively, sometimes erroneously and often prematurely, as he did in this case, tweets out an ongoing investigation. At best, these are just silly and he looks sort of immature and unable to control his emotions. But at worst, and we see that in this case, the information can disrupt an ongoing investigation. Look, the Secret Service has two roles. One is the one that we tend to know, which is they protect our VIPs, protect the constitutional order and the president and the vice president. A second role they have is investigations of these threats. And it does appear that there was an ongoing investigation because there were other people on the Signal chat. We'd want to identify who they are and determine that they weren't a threat to the president or anyone else. I don't understand why it's still happening, except his desire to sort of promote what the FBI is doing. And I'll be honest with you, I've never seen the Secret Service essentially in their press conference say the FBI was wrong to do this. They said it in code, but anyone listening understood that they were not happy.
8: Wow. Julia Kayyem leads the Homeland Security Project at Harvard University. Julia, as always, thank you very much.
12: Thank you so much.

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1: 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Orff's Carmina Burana doesn't hold back. 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
6: European soccer fans are experiencing some things they've never seen or maybe tasted, like ranch dressing and B-52 flyovers at this year's World Cup. It's 84 degrees, today's high close to 105. A slight chance of showers and thunderstorms between 8 p.m. and 9 p.m. this evening. It's 7:51 now.

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1: Stardate, June 17th. As the moon orbits Earth, its gravitational pull creates the ocean tides. As the bulge in the water laps against the continents, it creates drag that slows our planet's rotation. That increases the length of a day by about 2.4 milliseconds per century. That doesn't sound like much, but over the eons, it adds up. That rate can be affected by big changes in Earth itself, including powerful earthquakes, volcanic eruptions, tropical storms, and more. And over the past few decades, it's become clear that one of those factors is climate change. As Earth gets warmer, glaciers and polar ice sheets melt, raising sea level. The extra water increases the power of the tides, slowing Earth's rotation. According to a recent study, that's extending the day by 1.33 milliseconds per century, the highest rate of change over the past 3.6 million years. And the rate could get even bigger by the end of the century. In fact, climate change could add more to the day than the effects of the moon itself. As Earth slows down, the moon moves farther away. Right now, it's receding at about an inch and a half per year. But climate change could speed things up, pushing the moon away. The crescent moon is low in the west at sunset, and it has a bright companion, Venus, the brilliant evening star. They drop from sight a couple of hours later. Tomorrow, measuring the age of the universe. And we have more sky-watching tips and much more about the cosmos in Stardate magazine. Details at stardate.org. I'm Billy Henry.
0: 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A female police clerk becomes obsessed with solving the murder of a teenage girl in Saudi Arabia. Starts Friday in theaters. From Procter & Gamble, maker of Rolaids, containing a dual-active formula with the goal of neutralizing acid in seconds for heartburn relief. 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Learn

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1: Good morning. It's 8:42 on our way to a high close to 105 degrees. And then a chance of showers and thunderstorms, typical El Paso weather. Between 8 p.m. and 9 p.m., it'll be partly cloudy, a low near 80. And then the clouds will stay in the area tomorrow, gradually becoming sunny in the afternoon. Tomorrow's high close to 101, 100 degrees by Friday. 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
7: Valdil Mile is a one-month-old pony in Croatia. His mother rejected him at birth. He got surgery for an infection, and so he needs 24/7 care. He spends his days at a ranch run by his owners. At night, he hops in the back seat of the family car and goes back to their apartment. The neighbors haven't complained, but there are now two adults, two kids, a dog, and a pony in a one-bedroom. It's Morning Edition.
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0: It's Morning Edition from NPR News. I'm E. Martinez.
7: And I'm Leila Fadel. Fox Corporation is going all in on streaming. It says it will buy Roku in a deal worth more than $22 billion, according to Fox and Roku. The combined media company would be the third largest in TV viewership. Matt Bellany is covering this. He's a founding partner of the news site Puck and writes its What I'm Hearing newsletter. Good morning and welcome to the program.
9: Thank you. Good morning.
7: So what makes Roku attractive to Fox?
9: Well, it's the gatekeeper for about 100 million households. It is the first screen that people go to when they want to stream content on the internet. And that is an incredibly powerful platform, especially for a company like Fox, which is, for the most part, a linear TV company. They have Fox News, they have Fox Broadcasting with the sports rights, but now this instantly makes them a player in the streaming wars.
7: Now, there have been a lot of acquisitions and mergers in the streaming industry in the past few years. How has the consolidation affected streaming customers?
9: Well, that's a good question, because right now we're seeing this is a pretty big consolidation, but the shift has been mostly from subscription and no ads on these services to increasingly we're seeing ad-driven options. People have shown that they don't mind taking advertising as long as the price for their streaming service will come down. And that's where all of these services going. And frankly, this is why Fox was so interested in Roku, because Roku is an incredibly powerful advertising platform. And that's where the growth is for these streaming services and frankly, what customers want.
10: Do you expect to see things get more expensive?
9: I honestly think that it will become a kind of K-shaped economy in streaming, where people will pay a lot more for the privilege of not seeing ads on services like Amazon Prime Video and Netflix and Disney. And then they will have these ad-driven products, which will likely get cheaper because the ad load on those services will get greater. So the monetization will be there, and people will have the option to get their content for less money if they're willing to take more ads.
10: Roku has a streaming service, but it also has smart TVs and devices that play other streaming services. Will this deal affect other big streamers?
9: They're saying no. They're saying that this is the benefit of this is that Roku will remain the Switzerland of streaming, where it will host other services. You can get them through Roku, and the promotion platform of the Roku interface will be available to others as well. We'll see how Fox manages that, because obviously there's a benefit in owning, and you can promote all the Fox content and NFL and World Cup right now, while also having it available to others, but, you know, primarily putting it in front of, you know, for your customers.
10: Really quickly, I mean, the Murdoch family owns Fox, so I want to talk about actual content here. Are they likely to push more conservative content toward Roku's customers?
9: That is a fascinating question. We will see, because obviously this gives Fox a huge promotional platform, which they could use to put their, you know, their conservative Fox News in front of a lot more people. And I think we'll see some of that. But the Murdoch family has been pretty disciplined in the past about separating their conservative news outlets from the more entertainment general oriented stuff.
10: Okay, Matt Bellany of Puck, thank you for your time.
9: Thank you.
10: It's Morning Edition from NPR News. I'm Leila Fadel.
0: And I'm Amy Martinez.
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0: From Marketplace in Washington, I'm Kimberly Adams. The Federal Reserve is wrapping its interest rate setting meeting today, the first helmed by new Fed Chair Kevin Warsh. Economists are expecting the committee to keep rates steady, but the board governors do have some fresh data to help inform their decision. Earlier this morning, the Census Bureau released retail sales numbers for May, which came in higher than expected. Marketplace's Nancy Marshall-Genzer takes it from here.
2: Retail sales for May were up 0.9% from April. You may be thinking that's just because we spent so much more for gas last month. But even if you strip out spending at gas stations, sales were still up 0.7%. Economists polled by Reuters predicted all sales would rise just 0.5% in May. Susan Schmidt is portfolio manager at Exchange Capital Resources.
3: The consumer isn't backing off, even though this is a big share of their wallet and becoming larger as gas prices increase. Hopefully that changes if there's settlement in the Middle East, but that remains to be seen.
2: Some of the money consumers are spending might be from their tax refunds, but all the shopping means they're saving less. The April personal savings rate was the lowest in 4 years, and wages are not keeping up with inflation. I'm Nancy Marshall-Genzer for Marketplace.
0: Let's do the numbers. Ahead of the Fed press conference later today, the Dow Jones Industrial Average is up 0.3%. That's 169 points. The S&P 500 is down 1 point, basically flat. And the NASDAQ is down 37 points. That's 0.1%. The 10-year Treasury yield is slightly up at 4.44%.
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0: A recent report from the Social Security Board of Trustees finds that the fund that helps pay for retirement benefits will run out of money earlier than previously projected, meaning it would be unable to pay out full benefits starting in the last quarter of 2032. For more on what all this means, we're joined by Catherine Ann Edwards. She's a labor economist and host of the Optimist Economy podcast. Catherine, welcome.
4: Thank you so much for having me.
0: So when we hear that Social Security will be depleted in late 2032, what does that mean will actually happen to folks' benefits?
4: Well, probably nothing in 2032 because Social Security's program, as you know it, actually has two separate trust funds, one for the old age and survivor benefits, one for disability benefits. The disability trust fund, they will dip into it to get two more years. So it'll actually not really be on the cliff until 2034.
0: What are some of the reasons behind this worsening picture for Social Security?
4: Social Security has had the same problem for roughly 35 years, which is congressional neglect and inaction. The way that the program is designed, and of course, this has never happened before, but in theory, should the trust fund truly be depleted, the program's benefits for all current and future beneficiaries would be cut by a flat amount. It's estimated to be 17% in 2034. That is not only avoidable if they act at the last minute, but the size of the cut would be smaller if they had acted sooner.
0: Last summer, the Republicans passed that big tax and spending bill into law, and that lowered the taxes that beneficiaries have to pay on their Social Security income. How is that playing into this dynamic?
4: The Office of the Actuary of the Trustees Report released estimates after the bill was passed last summer to say that it did accelerate the depletion of the trust fund. I think what is probably more telling, not just of the One Big Beautiful Bill Act's tax cut, is that the immigration policy is going to have the biggest hit on Social Security.
0: Say more about that.
4: You know, Social Security is really a wage and worker program. And we think of it being a reflection of our demographics, but it's really much more of a reflection of our economics. How many people are working and how are they earning? The two biggest hits to the program historically have been, you know, falling or stagnant wages for the bottom half of workers, and then the Great Recession, lots of people unemployed for a long time. But going forward, we really do have a population issue because we have lower fertility. But in the past, we've always made up for that lower fertility by having high immigration. What can truly damage Social Security in a way that will be very hard to make up for is making the country a net loser of immigrants, which is what we have been for the past year and a half.
0: Like you mentioned, Congress has known this cliff has been coming for ages now, but it feels like the people who are beginning to be elected to Congress could easily see this cliff come on their watch. We're in an election year. Is this coming up at all?
4: If you are voting for a senator right now, you are voting for the senator that will be in office when the first move has to happen, which is when the old age trust fund is depleted in 2032. They either have to fix the program or they have to dip into the disability funds. They have to do some kind of congressional action, even if that action is buying two more years of time. That is who is running for office for Senate right now. But I think it's starting to come home that this next presidential election in particular, we are electing the Social Security president.
0: What are some solutions that could actually fix this imbalance?
4: You know, Social Security has this reputation of being the third rail of politics. I think that that's actually been a political fiction that has very much suited its detractors because there's actually very little disagreement among Americans. They know exactly what they want. Preserve this program. Don't cut benefits. Pay for it however you need to. But this is my program. And that's, I mean, 80% of Republicans would agree with that statement. So I think it's truly an area in which this partisan political divide, it just doesn't exist for most people because everyone knows someone who's benefited from Social Security and everyone knows that they are going to need Social Security to some extent when they retire. It's still more than half of income for more than half of retirees.
0: Catherine Ann Edwards is a labor economist and host of the Optimist Economy podcast. Catherine, thank you.
4: Thank you for having me.
0: And in Washington, I'm Kimberly Adams with the Marketplace Morning Report. 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
10: Weather off the Texas Gulf Coast has a potential to bring a lot of rain. What it might mean for water-hungry cities and the rest of the state today on the Texas Standard.
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10: I'm Laura Rice. We've talked a lot about the number of data centers coming to Texas, especially outside of the DFW area. Today, a closer look at the legal bind counties are getting into as they try to slow their growth. A lawsuit led by Texas could have huge implications for people with disabilities, what everyone needs to know about the case. Plus, Tim Kerr is an icon of Texas punk and the skater scene, why even now he never stops pushing his art. And the World Cup is in Texas, and so is the so-called Orange Army. We tag along today on The Standard.
12: Live from NPR News in Washington, I'm Corva Coleman. There's been a significant development in the New York murder case against the suspect accused of killing a healthcare CEO in 2024. NPR's Brian Mann reports from New York, defense lawyers are going to pursue a new psychiatric defense for Luigi Mangione.
13: This hearing was incredibly contentious. The big news, they will claim that he was under some kind of extreme emotional duress He's accused, of course, of shooting and killing Brian Thompson, a top CEO at a health insurance company in 2024. There was back and forth between the prosecutor and the defense over whether defense attorneys have released medical information quickly enough. A lot of this is still redacted. We don't yet know exactly the nature of the mental illness that Mangione's defense team will claim. And more about that is expected to be released in the coming days.
2: NPR's Brian Mann in New York. Results are coming in from yesterday's primary and runoff elections. In Georgia, Republicans have chosen Congressman Mike Collins as their candidate for the U.S. Senate. He will face incumbent Georgia Democratic Senator John Ossoff in the fall. From member station WABE in Atlanta, Rahul Bali says Collins got President Trump's endorsement.
14: He's controversial, at times incendiary on social media, and he focuses on issues like anti-immigrant rhetoric. In his victory speech, he attacked Ossoff.
15: He's going to have millions and millions of dollars pouring in here from his New York and California donors. The political establishment, the mainstream media, and the global elites, oh, they're going to be working overtime to get him reelected.
14: Now, on social media last night, Ossoff, who is Jewish, called Collins, quote, a notorious bigot, anti-Semite, and extremist.
2: Rahul Bali reporting. Whether you rent, own, or are looking to purchase, it's getting harder to afford a home in most U.S. cities. That's according to a new report from Harvard University. NPR's Marissa J. Lang reports home sales are down, vacancies are up, and city and state governments are innovating to prevent homelessness.
16: There are a lot of reasons homes aren't selling like they used to, according to a new report from the Harvard University Joint Center for Housing Studies. But the main one is cost. Researchers found that over the past year, the job market has slowed, debt has grown, and the cost of housing has become a bigger financial burden on most families. Even though more housing is going up, it's too expensive for many of the people who need it, the report says. Some state and local governments are trying to free up housing for more people by loosening restrictions that prevent homes from being built in commercial districts or as add-ons to existing homes. But researchers say there's only so much states can do without more help from the federal government. Marissa J. Lang, NPR News.
2: This is NPR. The chair of the Senate Intelligence Committee says today's confirmation hearing for the next director of national intelligence is still on. Arkansas Republican Senator Tom Cotton says the hearing for Jay Clayton will proceed unless President Trump tells Clayton not to appear or withdraws his nomination. Trump wrote earlier today he will keep the acting director of national intelligence in place unless Congress passes a voting bill that he wants. The voting bill has bipartisan opposition. So does the acting director of national intelligence. A new study finds that patients who modified their diet and exercise during their 50s have fewer diseases in their 70s. NPR's Allison Aubrey says the results are from a 20-year follow-up to a landmark diabetes prevention study.
17: An estimated 115 million adults in the U.S. have pre-diabetes, and it's well known that lifestyle changes can help reverse metabolic disease. Now, a new study shows that people who began exercising more and eating better in their 50s were up to 43% less likely to develop two or more serious chronic conditions, such as kidney disease, heart failure, and COPD. Dr. Marcel Salive of the National Institute on Aging is the study author.
18: I think it's very surprising to people that a modest amount of exercise and dietary changes can lead to these kinds of benefits.
17: The research found lifestyle changes were more effective than medication at fending off the chronic diseases. Allison Aubrey, NPR News.
2: And I'm Corva Coleman, NPR News from Washington.
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10: There's a tropical storm warning off the Texas Gulf Coast alongside flood watches and warnings. And just to make it really feel like summer, heat advisories for most of the state. It's the Texas Standard for Wednesday, June 17th. I'm Laura Rice. The feels-like temperature could reach up to 110 today around DFW, and the actual temperature is expected to be 106 in Lubbock and 108 in Midland, Odessa. And it looks like temps could remain high for the next few days across much of Texas, even as we expect some wet weather thanks in part to what's happening off the Gulf Coast right now. So what is happening there? It was at first shaping up to look severe, but weather watchers backed off from that. As of Texas Standard Time Wednesday morning, this disturbance wasn't yet worthy of a name. If it gets one, it will be Arthur. For what we know right now and where things are going, we turn to Eric Berger, editor of Space City Weather in Houston. Eric, welcome back to the Texas Standard.
3: Thanks very much.
10: All right. People can get nervous when we talk about tropical weather, but this one, they were floating a name. It doesn't even deserve a name, right? Is that what they decided?
3: Well, it still could gain a name over the next 12 hours or so. There's a chance that it, you know, further develops kind of over the extreme northwestern Gulf. But I, you know, it doesn't really matter for the intents and purposes of the impacts from this system. There's some lingering rain, there's some winds on the coast, but it's really not too impactful of a system.
10: Okay. So we are seeing rain, and that's not a bad thing for Gulf Coast areas, which, you know, I'm thinking especially Corpus Christi, which is really could use some. Is this going to be a game changer system or not so much?
3: So, As of this morning, the low pressure system is basically off of Matagorda Bay. So all of the showers and stuff are off to the northeast. So the majority of the rain is over the Gulf and not inland. So if it stopped raining where people are, it's pretty much done. And it will be clear of the state, you know, later today or tonight. You mentioned Corpus Christi. You know, we have had a really, nice wet, period over the last 30 days, that I think has really helped the situation there. If you look at some of the water data, the levels, Lake Corpus Christi, I checked it this morning, is at its highest level since November of 2024. Mm-hmm. After this storm system and the rains we had earlier this month. And so that's really beneficial. It's still only about 30% full. But it is making a nice recovery, and I think that those levels will go up even a little bit more in the coming days due to all the rain we've had.
10: So hurricane season technically started June 1st. Should we read anything into the recent rain that we've been having into what kind of hurricane season we'll see this year?
3: So we are now officially in an El Nino, which is a Pacific pattern that does have impacts here. That generally means a bit wetter of a summer here. And so I think some of what we've seen over the last month is due to that. You know, as we look out for the rest of the hurricane season, we're really just at the beginning. For Texas, the months that matter are basically from now through September. So the next 3.5 months are really going to be the time we need to watch things closely. I don't think we can draw too much from what we've had so far. But we'll have to see.
10: Well, we've been talking, about the Gulf Coast. I mean, I know here in Central Texas, seems like anecdotally that we've been having a wetter summer so far. Again, you mentioned the El Nino pattern. Are we expecting this tropical system to bring stuff to the rest of the state, or is it something else that's contributing to that wet weather?
3: Well, we've had a nice, pattern this late spring and early summer where we've seen the absence of high pressure, which has allowed, you know, much more rainfall. And if you go back and look at the drought situation, 3 months ago, a lot of the central and southern parts of Texas and eastern parts of Texas were in an extreme or even exceptional drought, up to about half of the state. And those numbers have come way down. Mm. And so areas like San Antonio, places like that have just seen enough rain that has really helped things out. And that's important because we're now entering the hottest time of the year with the sun at the highest point in the sky. And so if soils are dry now, that they would, you know, rapidly dry out further.
1: Well, where are we looking going into the weekend? It is a Juneteenth weekend. That's a huge deal in Galveston and around Houston, of course, and really a lot of parts of the state. Is it going to be a rain out, or are we expecting things to kind of move through?
3: I don't expect a rain out. It Saturday we could see some rain showers return. I do think like Thursday and Friday pretty sunny across the area. Saturday we could see some rain showers return, but then by Sunday and Monday, high pressure is going to be setting in across much of the state. So I think we're going to start to feel a lot more like June in Texas, which is to say lots of sunshine, lots of mid-90s. So I do think we're going to see a transition from this wetter start to summer we've experienced into something a little more typical for this time of year.
1: Yeah. I mean, the other thing I'm struck by looking at the National Weather Service map this morning is just this colorful area of heat advisories, even extreme heat warnings in sort of this south central part of the state. That plus, wet weather equals humid, right? Is that what we're going to feel a lot of too?
3: Well, I'm in Houston, so we feel humidity from, mid-May through September. It doesn't really let up much, but yeah, I mean, it's definitely going to be hot and humid, and lots of the state has started out the summer in June, particularly due to the rain cooled air, but a little bit cooler than normal and certainly a lot cooler. If you remember last June, we were well above normal in terms of temperatures. This summer, relatively speaking, it started out pretty mild. I do think Texans need to prepare for, a little bit more typical summertime conditions, which is a lot of heat, a lot of sunshine, a lot of humidity.
1: Anything that you're watching any further out in the ocean right now, or is this latest tropical disturbance kind of where it ends for now?
3: We think this is it for now. I mean, typically June is a fairly quiet month during the tropics, so you might get one or two systems like this. Really, the activity picks up in a big way when you get to August and September. So we're still kind of in the early season, so it looks pretty quiet, but that's pretty usual.
1: Eric Berger is editor of Space City Weather in Houston. Eric, thank you so much.
3: Thank you.
1: Rural counties in North Texas have become a hotspot for new data centers. Some communities have made efforts to stop or at least slow the growth, but legal challenges are making that hard. KERA's Pablo Arauz Pena reports local leaders are left with few options to fight lawsuits from big data companies.
21: A recent public meeting in Hood County devolved into a shouting match between County Attorney Matthew Mills and residents who oppose data centers. Commissioners were voting to approve another data center project called Comanche Circle without conditions after the developer threatened to sue. Mills says many residents want to stop the industry from moving in, but
22: if the commissioner's court did what they want, we would currently have six lawsuits right now.
21: He says commissioners are only upholding the law to avoid legal action.
22: There is a sense, I think, of, we can't keep doing this, and we got to pick our battles here.
21: There are at least nine proposed projects in Hood and nearby Somerville counties, which concerned residents say could raise their electricity bills and use up water resources. As local leaders try to slow or regulate the influx, some companies are using lawsuits to push developments forward. Down the road in Hill County, commissioners rescinded a moratorium on data center construction after a company sued for $100 million, arguing the county didn't have the legal authority to impose the ban. Robert Patterson is a professor at UT Austin who specializes in land use law. He says the lawsuit in Hill County sent a message.
23: You're not going to see anybody else trying a moratorium at this point because they've seen what happens when you do it. You basically just get clubbed with a ridiculous amount of money.
21: He says counties have few options for regulating development because local control is limited.
24: The whole reason why we're seeing this boom in Texas is, I think, kind of referred to as kind of the yeehaw, regulatory environment, like anything goes.
21: Dan Diorio is with the Data Center Coalition, a national group that lobbies for the industry. He says data facilities are a crucial part of the state's digital infrastructure.
0: It's every telehealth appointment, every electronic healthcare record, every online classroom, every online purchase or banking and financial transaction, state and local governments, national security, military purposes, you name it.
21: He adds that when counties try to pass moratoriums, it hinders the industry's growth.
0: You know, these are $1 billion of investments. Any uncertainty or unpredictability is going to significantly impact that investment and the viability of that project.
21: Many counties want to see some regulations. In Somerville County, which neighbors Hood, leaders enacted a pause on data centers until the state offers more guidance. Somerville Commissioner Chip Jocelyn says while nearby Hill County had to walk back

0: data centers. Rita Beving with the advocacy group Public Citizen says that's a step in the right direction. Now she says it's up to the state legislature to take up the issue as public pressure builds.
1: Our legislators need to wake up down in Austin and see what is really going on the ground in these communities.
0: Earlier this month, Governor Greg Abbott directed public utilities to ensure electricity costs tied to data centers aren't passed on to residents. He also pledged to work with the legislature next year to codify those protections. I'm Pablo Arauz Peña in Dallas.
2: Still ahead on The Standard, we'll look at a lawsuit and its implications. We're talking Texas v. Kennedy. That's Texas, as in Attorney General Ken Paxton is leading the multi-state suit, and Kennedy, as in U.S. Health and Human Services Secretary Robert F. So what's at stake, and how quickly could things move? Meanwhile, you can keep up with the Texas Standard at texasstandard.org. Right now on the homepage, we have some images from a Texas-sized sculpture exhibit and the latest on New World Screwworm. You never have to miss an episode if you subscribe to our podcast, and you can get another angle on stories or look behind the scenes by following us on social media. We're in all the usual places, Facebook, Instagram, and we're getting more active on YouTube. So check us out there. There's more Texas Standard just ahead.
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4: 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That's Rice, R-A-I-Z.us. Our current conditions are 88 degrees with a few clouds. All throughout this week until Sunday, we will be having temperatures of 100 degrees or over. Please be careful. There are also no traffic incidents as of right now. 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
5: My name is Joey Santor. I'm the author of the book Concrete Botany, and you're listening to the Texas Standard. The Concrete Botany, it started because I noticed I would walk these decrepit areas in Oakland, LA, Mexico City, any big city, and I would notice that the plants that were growing out of cracks in the sidewalk or out of, you know, railroad easements, out of gutters, out of abandoned buildings, they always somehow seemed more attractive to me in their form and their placement than most of the stuff that I saw planted in front of the bank or the drugstore. I was really interested in the ruderal plants, the plants that kind of grow amidst the rubble on the margins of society. For the last 10 or 15 years since I've been into this, since I've been studying botany, plant ecology, I've realized that most human societies don't really pay attention to plants. They're plant blind. When you grow up in a society that teaches you that every plant needs to be nicely manicured, hedged, evenly spaced, and in a line, and most of them don't even occur in nature at all. They're literally cultivars that were bred in greenhouses for showy leaves or, you know, more conspicuous flowers to the human eye, etc. When you grow up with that being the standard, you kind of end up viewing nature in the living world as ugly and messy and full of ticks. Before I got into botany, all I knew was the human world, and it was very, people can be great, but you know, people can also be really depressing. And so when I discovered this whole other living world outside of it, the world of what most people would call nature, I don't even call it anymore, I just call it the living world, it was literally an escape from that, but it was also an answer to it. Our human world is very recent. It's a very recent thing in terms of the age of the earth. And all this other stuff has been here a lot longer. And so it became something that I just became obsessed with. And it was fascinating.

0: First, I hope this book makes people a little less plant blind. And second, I would hope that it offers them some of the same philosophical reprieve that it offered me when I learned about all this stuff initially. I hope it clears the muddy waters for them a little bit. I hope it elucidates their own standing in the world and how we came to be here. And most importantly, I hope it encourages them to have a little bit of respect and curiosity about the context of the things, the living things, other living things that live and grow around them. My name is Joey Santor. I'm the author of the book Concrete Botany, and you're listening to the Texas Standard.
1: And you're listening to the Texas Standard. A long-running court case could dramatically alter a long-standing pillar of civil rights law for people with disabilities, limiting their ability to receive services in the communities where they live. Texas versus Kennedy is a multi-state lawsuit led by Texas Attorney General Ken Paxton. It challenges the Department of Health and Human Services 2024 updates to Section 504 of the Rehabilitation Act. Advocates say that if the suit is successful, people with disabilities could be forced into nursing homes and other institutions. The Standard's Shelley Brisbane has been following the case and joins me in the studio now. Shelley, thanks so much for being here.
2: Hi, Laura.
1: So tell us about this case. What are states seeking?
2: So the states objected to Section 504 updates that were made in 2024 by the Biden administration. This is 17 states led by Texas Attorney General Ken Paxton, who did not like the additional mandates that those regulations included, specifically that had to do with integration of people with disabilities in communities. They didn't want to be forced to make those integrations, which would have cost them a lot of money. Now, Section 504 of the Rehabilitation Act goes back to 1973, and it says that people with disabilities have to be able to get the same services as anyone else would in any program that is funded by the federal government. And so the states initially wanted to overturn Section 504 as a whole, but later on that was amended to just address the integration mandate.
1: All right. What do, I guess, disability advocates think of all this? Were they happy with the updates? And what do they think about this challenge?
2: They were really concerned in a very fundamental way by the initial lawsuit. It was a five-alarm fire for them because Section 504, along with Americans with Disabilities Act and subsequent laws, are pillars of disability law in the United States and provide the rubric under which people with disabilities get services and are able to determine that those services are provided to them in the community rather than being institutionalized without their consent.
1: So what do states want here? I mean, are they advocating that all of Section 504 be overturned?
2: States amended their complaint after some significant backlash from people with disabilities who said, wait a minute, Section 504 is just too important. You can't declare it unconstitutional. Please don't do that. And so the states pulled back and they are more specifically targeting those 2024 updates that have to do with integration of individuals into the community. I talked to disability advocate Kaylee Brundle about this.
3: So they're making it explicitly clear that the integration mandate, the right of disabled people to receive our services and accommodations in the most integrated setting, they are trying to harm that language specifically.
1: Well, I understand the number of states that are part of the suit has been changing. What's going on with that?
2: So we started out with 17 states in this lawsuit, and it's down to six. Kansas was the most recent state to withdraw from the lawsuit last week. That's because disability advocates have been working very directly to convince state attorneys general to drop out of the suit before it could ever get to trial, because they've been making that case that Section 504 is too important and that any legal challenge to it in total or in part puts it at great risk. And they've had success in that effort. And another issue that advocates have is the change from the Biden administration to the Trump administration, because the suit was originally against President Biden's Secretary of Health and Human Services, but Trump's Secretary of Health and Human Services, Robert F. Kennedy Jr., is perceived to be more on the state side than the Biden administration was. And Kaylee Brundle addressed that.
3: typically you'd have an entity or an advocate defending Section 504. The defendant in this case is Secretary Kennedy in his official capacity as Secretary of Health and Human Services. He has filed joint motions with the states every time.
1: So, Shelley, what are the next steps in this case? Is it set to come to trial soon?
2: Well, the states and the federal government are still briefing. The case right now is in the Northern District of Texas, and the states have a deadline of early August to put their briefs in. The federal government originally had a June 15th deadline, but they've recently asked for an extension. And so right now, advocates and other observers of this case are just watching to see what the federal government is going to propose and whether they are in fact going to side with the states more directly or whether they're going to defend Section 504.
1: Shelley, I want to throw one more at you. You talked about the states kind of backing out of this, several states indeed, and Texas is still leading this, including Texas Attorney General Ken Paxton, who of course is now running for Senate. Has he said anything specifically about why this is so important to him to challenge?
2: He's not really responded directly, and a lot of people have tried to get comment from the Texas Attorney General's office, and that has not been forthcoming. I do think there has been pressure from Texan advocates, but there really hasn't been a direct response other than for the suit to continue from Paxton's office.
1: Shelley Brisbane follows disability issues for us here at The Standard. Shelley, thanks so much.
2: Thank you.
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5: 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KTEP traffic update. There is a traffic incident at Richbeam and Montana. There's another one at Gateway Boulevard and Geronimo, and there is a lane closure at I-10 in Kansas and Brown due to construction. The time is now 9:30.
6: From the Texas Newsroom, I'm Matt Harab. A tropical system continues moving along the Texas coast. Houston Public Media's Juliana Washburn is in Galveston watching conditions on the island as the system passes by.
7: The National Weather Service tells us that over the last few days, we've had 6 to 8 inches of rain on the west end of the island. Most of that happening overnight. You could see 4 more inches today. Rain is hitting us now. Local officials in Galveston are really asking residents to be careful of flood. They're telling drivers to stay away from any flooded roads and avoid unnecessary travel.
6: Some coastal areas could see up to 10 inches of rain as the storm passes by. The timing of the New World screwworm outbreak has wildlife officials worried about its potential impact on Texas deer. Tim Gutierrez reports.
8: The flesh-eating parasite spreads when flies lay eggs in open wounds of warm-blooded animals. Wildlife is especially vulnerable because, unlike livestock, wild animals cannot be easily treated. South Texas veterinarian Dr. Galen Wilmeth Burleson says deer are facing a dangerous moment right now.
9: We are right smack dab in a baby time for our deer, and it's the same thing. They get in the navel of the deer.
8: Texas Parks and Wildlife is urging hunters, ranchers, and landowners to report suspected wildlife cases immediately. I'm Tim Gutierrez in San Antonio.
6: Hundreds of people in Glen Rose attended a meeting on potential impacts to water resources and Dinosaur Valley State Park due to data center development. State Representative Helen Kerwin says she's working on legislation aimed at increasing transparency and local input on future developments. She says protecting Texas's natural resources should be a part of the conversation.
10: If we cannot protect our beloved Dinosaur Valley State Park, which I consider the crown jewel, in our state and harvest system. Every state in Texas, every state probably in Texas is vulnerable.
6: Kerwin has also urged Governor Abbott to consider additional review of large-scale data center projects for their impact on local communities. And one person is dead after a privately owned aircraft crashed on a major highway in Laredo. Laredo police say the small passenger plane crashed on Loop 20 shortly before 10 p.m. last night. A vehicle traveling on the highway was struck by part of the aircraft. The passengers survived, and they were taken to a local hospital. I'm Matt Harab in the Texas Newsroom.
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11: It's the Texas Standard. I'm David Brown. Texas Monthly and Penguin Random House are relaunching an imprint to publish books about the Lone Star State. Texas Monthly Press, that's a name you may recall. It was originally opened back in the 1970s, though it shuttered in the 90s. A new press release says this revival of Texas Monthly Press will publish work that, quote, reflects the singular mythos of Texas. Its first run includes a guide to barbecue authored by our friend and colleague Daniel Vaughn, barbecue editor at Texas Monthly. There's also a memoir on the 2025 floods from Pulitzer Prize winner Aaron Parsley, and a historical fantasy about the Texan who killed Dracula. Ross McCammon is the editor-in-chief of Texas Monthly. Ross, welcome to the Texas Standard.
12: Thanks for having me.
11: As I was saying there, this isn't the Texas Monthly's first rodeo doing this sort of thing. How are you going to build on the old imprint's initial run back in the 20th century?
12: Well, I mean, I think that we, you know, we acknowledge the ambition of that, and it, we're thinking the same thing. You know, we're in the business of telling stories. And, you know, we want to tell stories in every way we possibly can. We're standing on the shoulders of the people that, started it in, back in the '70s, just like we are, every day with the people that, built up Texas Monthly, to what it is. I'm grateful that we can build on that legacy.
11: Why is this happening now? Is there anything to the timing of this?
12: You know, the book industry, I would say, is, it's been, you know, up and down, and it's up right now. People are reading books. People are listening to books. Barnes and Noble is opening new bookstores for the first time.
11: Right.
12: It's a great time to be in the book business. And we were going to start a press no matter what. And we have some, you know, friends at Penguin Random House, and we were picking their brains about it. And they said, listen, I think we need to talk. For them, it's about audiences, right? It's like, it's reaching that middle of the country audience. And for us to have that opportunity, have the sort of muscle of Penguin Random House and consultation, I mean, it was just an opportunity we couldn't pass up. We were going to do a press regardless, but this opportunity just supercharges the whole effort.
11: You know, I think about, like, say, other, partnerships, for instance, Disney Books, National Geographic Books, Sports Illustrated Books, that sort of thing. Given the way that the business works, is this like publisher licensing or partnering around a brand, Texas Monthly? I'm thinking of it from, you know, Penguin Random House's perspective. Are they now getting a sort of a segment of the bookstore that's about Texas, and it's going to be under, I guess, your name, Texas Monthly?
12: Yeah. The thing I want to make sure people understand is that Texas Monthly is the publisher. The reason why I want to stress that is because this isn't just slapping Texas Monthly's name on books, right? This isn't, this isn't just a licensing agreement. This is a business partnership. We are going to be working out of Texas. The people that are in charge of this are Texans. They're us. So very important for everyone to understand that.
11: Why not go it alone again, as you did back in the old days? What does this partnership mean for you?
12: I mean, think about, you know, the way I say it to people is it's sort of Texas Monthly storytelling ethos, quality, dedication to covering the state, plus the muscle, the infrastructure of an outfit like Penguin Random House, which is, you know, I mean, it's as good as it gets. I mean, they basically just allow us to reach, help us reach the country. We're really good at talking to Texans, but to be able to take advantage of that that infrastructure that knows how to speak to a global audience. I mean, that's our ambition, right? We believe that we tell stories about Texas, but that we don't just tell stories for Texans. We tell our audience is vast. And so anyone who can help us reach audiences, and that's the name of the game these days, you know, it's access to audiences with this fractured attention spans. And if anybody who can help me find an audience ready to read Texas Monthly, to listen to Texas Monthly, to watch Texas Monthly, I'm in.
11: Texas Monthly Press is set to publish its first slate of books in summer of next year. Am I right about that, Ross?
12: That's right. Well, we're going to do all we can to make that happen.
11: Yeah, that's quite a goal you set for yourself there, but I'm sure a lot of people are looking forward to that first batch of books. So we're going to have more over at texasstandard.org. Ross McCammon is the editor-in-chief of Texas Monthly. Ross, thanks so much for taking a few minutes to talk with us on Standard.
12: Thank you. I appreciate it.
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0: 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Our current conditions in El Paso are 88 degrees with a few clouds. Later on today, we will have a high of 103 degrees, sunny, and low of 80 degrees, windy, with a slight chance of thunderstorms and then mostly cloudy. 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
1: It's the Texas Standard. I'm Laura Rice. Tim Kerr has spent nearly 5 decades making art that refuses to sit still. Many people first encountered Kerr through the ferocious, funk-fueled Austin punk of the Big Boys, the influential late 70s, early 80s band he co-founded alongside the late Randy Biscuit Turner. But Kerr's work has stretched far beyond punk. Garage rock, blues, free jazz, folk traditions, painting, photography, murals, zines, and what he simply calls self-expression. Now a new documentary revisits the story and legacy of the Big Boys, and Kerr himself remains as creatively restless as ever. Here to talk about the Big Boys, DIY culture, old Austin outsider art, and why he still believes creativity belongs to everybody is Tim Kerr. Tim, welcome to the Texas Standard.
2: Well, thanks for asking me.
1: A lot of people know the Big Boys as an influential punk band, but the thing that keeps coming up in interviews is that you all never really saw yourselves as fitting neatly into punk in the first place. When you look back now, what do you think the band was actually trying to do?
2: Well, first of all, back then, like punk now has pretty much become a uniform and it's got a set of rules and it's basically exactly what happened to hippie or beatnik or any of those things that, you know, here's a bunch of people that start up something just because that's what they're doing. And then all of a sudden a whole bunch of other people give it a name and they give it a uniform and rules and all this stuff. So when this all first started, there really wasn't, I mean, new wave punk, all that stuff was all the same thing. It was basically a bunch of weirdos that they couldn't, you know, put into some box.

0: So when we started, there really wasn't any kind of rules or anything, which, you know, to this day, I firmly believe with self-expression, you're not supposed to be having any rules. We were just doing what we were doing, like air, breathing. We were just something to do. This will be great. Let's have fun. Let's do this.
1: Well, the documentary revisits this very specific Austin moment at the dawn of the 1980s. Raul's skate culture, zines, all these overlapping creative communities. What feels most misunderstood about that era now, I guess, especially by younger people who only know it through mythology?
0: It wasn't as big as everybody thinks it was now. Like there wasn't that many people coming to the shows, and there wasn't, you know, like the skate stuff. Like you basically, especially if you were in college and you were skating, you would get lots of people like grow up. Back then, we might as well have been from Saturn because nobody knew what the hell was going on with skating or. A good example for it with skating was that I broke my arm in 75, 76. I've got plates in my left arm, and I was supposed to play at Kerrville. I won a slot, and somebody had sent in a tape of me playing music, and I was skating in a 14-foot pool in Bastrop, and I stuck in the gutter. The wheel stuck, and so I fell and pretty much crushed my left arm. But every frickin' doctor in the place, because once again, nobody knew any what we were doing kind of thing. Every doctor was just, you know, going, well, what? So you were skating on the sidewalk and you fell into the pool? And it's like, no. We were skating on the wall. You know, like they just... Nobody could comprehend, you know, any of this stuff back then. So
1: one thing that really comes through in your work, whether it's music, painting or photography, is this idea that creativity should be participatory, not spectator culture. You've said before, go start your own band. Do you think that spirit still exists today?
0: Oh, yeah. I think it's, I mean, I don't know. Each individual does it as they do. Does that make sense?
1: Yeah.
0: Like it's like to this day now I sign everything. If you see the murals or you see paintings or anything like that, I sign it your name here. And I sign it that because if you're looking at the bottom of this thing to see who did this and you see your name here, it's like, yep, come on. You can make clothes. You can do radio shows. You can like do music, do something. Everybody has their own self-expression that they can do something with, and you should. You know, you're missing out if you're not doing that. So
1: I alluded to this, but after the Big Boys, you kept moving. Poison 13, the Lord High Fixers, old time music, visual art, murals, free jazz, explorations. What keeps you chasing new forms?
0: Because I hope I hadn't seen the best thing yet. Mm-hmm. Like it drives me crazy when people are so, you know, they either think that they missed it or that they just think that like their high school touchdown pass, like that nothing's ever going to get better than 1983 or, you know, or like when I was in high school, that's the best days for college. That is unbelievably depressing to me. And yeah, a lot of those times were really great, but I for one, with all the crazy stuff I've gotten to see and do and be part of and all that, I hope I haven't seen the best thing yet. And I can't imagine not living like that.
1: Well, your paintings often spotlight people who exist outside the mainstream canon, musicians, activists, visionary artists, and civil rights figures. What draws you to those subjects, and I guess what do you hope people see in them?
0: Everybody influences somebody else, even if it's just one person. Mm. And somebody can literally see the shirt, the shoes, whatever you have on that day or whatever you said or something. Go out and buy those shoes. You just influence somebody that you didn't even know kind of thing. So all of these people that I'm painting basically did what they did because something needed to be done at that particular point in time. And they didn't do it to be famous. They didn't do it to make money, have a name or anything. They just... We're doing what they thought needed to get done or what they felt needed to come out of them. And look what happened. But now in this day and age where they're trying to erase history, it's like even more important that people find out about these people and the truths that they celebrated and were part of and all of that.
1: I understand you've been undergoing chemotherapy. Has that experience changed the way you think about making things or connecting with people?
0: A while back, and especially during Lord High Fixers, Mike had been gone. And when he came back, you know, nobody knew exactly what had happened, or, you know, he could have easily been dead or whatever. And when he came back, it was that realization that here's somebody that you really loved and here they're back in your life. And that means that this could be the last time me and you are sitting here talking right now. So you better hug and celebrate things that are happening all around you at that point in time, because you don't know what's going to happen next. You don't know what's, you know, what's coming up. You know, like you could either be here or not be here or stuff. So if you want to do things, do them. You know, don't sit around and think like, oh, okay, well, next week I'm going to do, like, no, you don't, you may not have next week. So the whole thing with cancer, it didn't affect me a lot, like I guess other people it might affect and stuff, because I'd already had that switch. I can't imagine not living like that. Other people and
1: other You Can Color Outside the Lines is the name of a new feature documentary about Austin's big boys. It premieres June 21st at 29th Street Ballroom in Austin. Tim Kerr, thank you so much for your time.
0: Well, thank you. And also, June 21st is Go Skate Day. So everybody that skates, get out there and get on your board. And big boys would have never started if it wasn't for skating. So
2: it's not just about the brisket or the ribs or the sausage or even the sides. It's the culture and people who are passionate about it. Where there's smoke, there's Daniel Vaughn, Texas Monthly Barbecue Editor. Join us next Thursday on the Texas Standard.
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4: For your KTEP weather update, all through Sunday we will be having temperatures of over 100 degrees. There is a heat advisory today from 2 p.m. until 9 p.m. Our current conditions are 88 degrees with a few clouds. For your KTEP traffic update, there is traffic on 200 Falling Star Lane. The Hexen House invites you to their June Hazy Moon Night Market, happening this Saturday, June 20th, from 6 to 10 in the evening. For more information, visit the KTEP Community Calendar. 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
1: This is the Texas Standard. I'm Laura Rice. The World Cup is here, and folks in Arlington over the weekend definitely noticed. The event shaped traffic, commerce, and the overall look of the city. The first World Cup game in North Texas took place Sunday, and Dutch fans brought a special tradition with them. KERA's Andy Lusk followed alongside the Orange Army.
5: The rumors are true. The Dutch love to party. Thousands of fans came out Sunday morning to turn the route from Choctaw Stadium to Dallas Stadium into a massive street festival slash parade. They were celebrating before their match against Japan, which was the first World Cup game held in Arlington. Eight more are on the way. Mario Borst and Pauline Fieser flew into Dallas from the Netherlands with colleagues from the Royal Dutch Football Association, or KNVB. You just heard them singing a Dutch song called Back in Time. Fieser says,
6: you sing when there's something to celebrate, and you wear orange, and it gives a feeling of community, and like we're strong together, it makes people happy.
5: She says the Dutch are known for getting a little bit crazy when it comes time to party.
6: I think we make a lot of noise as Dutch people in the world. We are such a small country, but we feel connected when there's something to celebrate in our country.
5: The Orange Army, as it's called, is a staple of Dutch soccer culture. Fans take to the streets wearing bright orange to honor the country's royal roots and to cheer on national players before they hit the field. When the Orange Army is on the move, it's led by a world-traveling, double-decker bus carrying revelers and blasting tunes. The mood is exuberant. Electronic dance music thuds through the streets, and chants erupt from across the crowd. Gerardo Cervantes is a local who wants to be a part of the action, even if he doesn't have a ticket to the game. He came to experience the Orange Army's takeover of Arlington.
7: Never in my lifetime would I have even expected to come to a World Cup event, let alone be 15 minutes down the street from the damn stadium and be able to just come and enjoy it.
5: The sea of orange shirts, hats, body paint, and synthetic wigs is stunning to see. Still, there's a blend of color here. Fans wave countless red, white, and blue Dutch flags. Other countries' fans are in the crowd too, including Japan. But there's no hostility. The World Cup, after all, is widely considered a unifying event. Multiple visiting Japanese fans say they're excited to experience Texas food while here, especially the burgers and steaks. But both Dutch and Japanese visitors are surprised by how big and friendly the Lone Star State is. Shigeki Hanawa is experiencing Dallas for the first time. He flew in from Tokyo only a day before.
8: It was more than I expected. The city's clean, great, people are so nice. And the stadium, it's more than like a surprise, right? It's majestic, so it's great.
5: And Guido Jensen says similarly.
9: Yeah, yesterday we was on the fan zone in Dallas. It was amazing how big it was and how well organized. And the screens are everywhere. We don't know that in Europe.
5: The Dallas-Fort Worth area is anticipating an influx of almost 4 million visitors during the World Cup. Games in the region run through mid-July. The next match at Dallas Stadium, as AT&T Stadium is known during the World Cup, features England versus Croatia, taking place Wednesday afternoon. As for the Netherlands, they'll play again on Saturday against Sweden. As is tradition, Dutch fans are sure to unleash their inner party animal again. I'm Andy Luskin, Arlington.
1: And you're listening to the Texas Standard. Audience and engagement editor Wells Dunbar is monitoring the talk of Texas, and the Texans are indeed talking about the World Cup, right, Wells?
10: They sure are. Didn't that sound so much fun?
1: It did.
10: I wish I was out there in Arlington right now, and I suspect many of our friends and listeners out there may be feeling the same way. But, you know, even if you can't, we've got a cool project going on this week as part of the talk of Texas. We're wanting to hear from people. What's the most American, or really, what's the most Texan thing international World Cup visitor could see during their time in Texas? You know, this is inspired by, you know, we've seen so many of these viral clips on TikTok, Instagram, etc. I'm thinking of this one I saw with this woman marveling, I believe she was visiting from Germany, marveling at the, like, the Coca-Cola remix fountain or whatever, you know, where you got the LED screen and you get like 100 different combinations. The sorts of things that we may take for granted here, but aren't exactly, you know, accepted the world over. And so we've gotten a bunch of really great submissions from people because, of course, go to texasstandard.org/talk and you can submit a voice upload, voice recording, just, you know, sharing your thoughts on what would the most Texan thing a World Cup visitor could experience. And I've got a great clip of tape here from a one, Steve Bridges, and I think it's going to be really hard to top this one in terms of Texas bona fides. Let's take a listen here.
11: Hey, this is Steve Bridges out here in Bastrop. The most Texas thing these people could experience is they walk into some Texas bar somewhere to get a little flavor of Texas, and in behind them walks Willie Nelson with Trigger, Lucas Nelson, and Mickey Raphael, the harmonica player. He also has some sacks of Franklin Barbecue and breaks out three or four big old Hooters. And Willie plays late into the night, and they all drink Lone Star beer, take pictures, and it's the best night they've ever had in their lives.
10: Yeah, it's pretty hard to imagine topping that one. And maybe not the most realistic expectation out there, but again, we're getting so many submissions of types of experiences out-of-town visitors could get. And, you know, I'm looking at several of the ones I'm seeing here on our Facebook page, and they just range from, you know, the fantastic to the sort of simple things. You know, it's like you can catch live music at an HEB Central Market. You know, it's just so cooked in to many Texas experiences out there. So again, please come with your own suggestions to us here at texasstandard.org/talk and just press that orange record button on your smartphone and tell us what's the most Texan thing an out-of-town visitor could witness during this World Cup season, because Laura, I don't have to tell you, there are so many. Don't mention Buc-ee's though. We've gotten a lot of lovely Buc-ee's already.
1: I mean, I can see why that would be overwhelming to folks though. I mean, it is why.
10: Yes.
1: You know, I was a little confused by some of what he said in that clip there, but what I did like about it was that it was like, I think he recorded it outside. You could hear like the wind and the bugs going. That was my favorite part of that clip.
10: The critters
1: I can't say I've ever, you know, had an experience where Willie Nelson was, you know,
10: shows up behind you
1: space
10: with a couple sacks of barbecue and some accoutrements.
1: Apparently,
10: yeah.
1: I'm just not living the Texas experience though. So,
10: well, we all can't, but our visitors can. So again, go to texasstandard.org/talk. We'd love to hear from folks.
1: All right. Thank you. Wells Dunbar is our audience and engagement editor. Our producers and reporters include Sarah Ash, Shelley Brisbane, Michael Marks, and Sean Saldana. Raul Alonso is our digital producer. Thank you so much for joining us today. We'll see you back here tomorrow, Texas Standard Time.
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12: Then Johnny said, I'm gonna leave ya.
13: Love, loss, and cold-blooded killers. It's Murder Ballad Week. You're on The Soundbeat.
12: He was her man and wouldn't do her wrong.
13: But do her wrong, he would. This song has been called by many names. Frankie, Frankie and Albert, and Frankie and Johnny, sung here by Burl Ives, Al McKay, Jack McCauley, and Ted Tiller.

Get Happy. That's Brad Meldow playing it. A little different than when Judy Garland did it. Jorge Rossi on drums and Larry Grenadier on bass with him. Before that, Brad Meldow backing up Lee Konitz, Alone Together, live at the Blue Note in 1996. Charlie Hayden playing bass with them. The tune Alone Together. I'm Janalee Ross. 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

Chick Corea playing an updated version of his tune Spain, probably his best known tune, from his acoustic band. That's himself with John Patitucci on bass, Dave Weckl on drums, and before that from Sketches of Spain back in the day, 1959, Miles Davis, those great arrangements from him and Gil Evans, Soleia. I'm Jenny Lee Ross. Thanks for listening to Jazz with Me. This is Wes Montgomery live from the Half Note in 1965. Wynton Kelly with him on piano. The tune, Unit 7.

That's called Unit 7, written by Sam Jones, a little urban myth out there that Sam Jones was in Unit 6 and wrote this song inspired by what he was hearing going on in Unit 7. That was Wes Montgomery live at the Half Note in 1965 with Wynton Kelly on piano, Paul Chambers on bass, Jimmy Cobb on drums. I'm Jana Lee Ross. Thanks for listening to Jazz with me.

International treasure Itzhak Perlman playing violin and having a jazz night out on a record called Side by Side, with Oscar Peterson on piano, Herb Ellis on guitar, Ray Brown on bass, and Grady Tate on drums. What a fantastic band. I'm Jana Lee Ross. Thanks for listening to Jazz with me.

That is from a live record from a guy called the world's greatest guitar player that you never heard of, Danny Gatton, who left the planet way too soon. The tune Canadian Sunset, and with him on pedal steel, the legendary Buddy Emmons. Before that, some engineering magic bringing together Ray Charles and the Count Basie Orchestra. From Ray Sings and Basie Swings, Ray singing his classic, I Can't Stop Loving You. And before that, Willie Nelson wrote it, and then Jimmy McGriff took the tune to church, Ain't It Funny How Time Slips Away, from the Dream Team. And Jimmy McGriff's Dream Team is Mel Brown on guitar, Bernard Purdy on drums, David Newman playing sax, also Red Holloway on sax. Thanks for listening to Jazz with me.

That is called Basie, a tribute to the Count from Oscar Peterson and Harry Sweets Edison. And before that, the Count himself, live at the Montreux Jazz Festival in 1977, Bookie's Blues. What a band on that. Jimmy Smith on drums, Ray Brown on bass, Zoot Sims on tenor, Benny Carter on alto, Roy Eldridge on trumpet, and the Bones, Vic Dickinson and Al Gray. This is Jazz. I'm Jana Lee Ross. Thanks for listening with me.

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1: 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Current temperature in El Paso, 97 degrees. Max for today is going to be 103 degrees. It is going to stay very hot through the week, so please stay aware. Stay indoors and hydrated. 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
7: I'm Chris Boyd. Up next on Think, we have entered the era of heteropessimism.
8: It's the sense that the current cultural conditions around dating, romance, sex, if you are a straight person, are fundamentally flawed, and that there's something incompatible right now between men and women who, again, are otherwise straight and desire to be straight.
7: We'll talk about why so many straight single people are losing interest in dating, convinced they will never find a partner whose life goals align with theirs, and about why some heterosexual women find it a little cringe to want, let alone have, a boyfriend. Our conversation starts after a short break.
9: Live from NPR News, I'm Lakshmi Singh. At the G7 summit in France, senior Trump administration officials have unanimously read to reporters the entire war-ending memorandum of understanding the U.S. says it has with Iran. According to the framework, both sides agree to permanently stop military operations on all fronts and take measures to reopen the Strait of Hormuz. The officials say the U.S. agrees to lift its sanctions once a final deal is in place and both sides figure out what to do about Iran's stockpile of enriched uranium. They've got at least 60 days to negotiate a final agreement. Monitoring President Trump's remarks at the G7's conclusion, NPR's Greg Myrie says the president also addressed Iran regime change.
10: Trump said, as I wrote down here in my notes, he said, I didn't do this for regime change, but I think this is regime change. The first group of people were killed. The second group of people was killed. So we have a third group. So he, as he's been throughout, is he's been very fuzzy on this point, whether he wants regime change, whether there has been regime change.
9: NPR's Greg Myrie reporting. Faced with the highest inflation in more than 3 years, the Federal Reserve held its benchmark interest rates steady this afternoon. And NPR's Scott Horsley reports policymakers hinted their next move could be a rate hike.
11: President Trump is hoping that the new Fed chairman will oversee lower interest rates, but with a wartime spike in energy prices pushing inflation in the wrong direction, lower rates will have to wait. Updated forecasts from Fed policymakers show they no longer expect to cut their benchmark rate by a quarter percentage point this year, as they did in March. Instead, the average committee member is now projecting a quarter point rate increase. Consumer prices in May were up 4.2% from a year ago. That's the biggest annual increase since 2023. While gas prices have come down in recent weeks, they're still about a dollar a gallon higher than when the U.S. launched its war with Iran. Scott Horsley, NPR News, Washington.
9: The U.S. Department of Education says it is offloading one of its signature responsibilities to another federal agency. NPR's Corey Turner says protecting students' civil rights will gradually become the job of the Justice Department.
5: The Education Department's Office for Civil Rights, known as OCR, investigates discrimination in schools. On Tuesday, the Trump administration announced a partnership to move that work to the Department of Justice. OCR has been a prime target of efforts to dismantle the Education Department. Hundreds of attorneys there have been fired, then many were unfired but paid not to do their work, before finally returning to work as families' civil rights complaints mounted. Ken Marcus, who ran OCR during Trump's first term, said, quote, "If done right, this change could mark a critical step forward for students." But Catherine Lehman, who ran OCR under Presidents Obama and Biden, called the move a terrible idea. Corey Turner, NPR News.
9: This is NPR. The man who admits to being the Gilgo Beach serial killer has been sentenced to life in prison without parole. Today, Rex Huerman appeared in court. He said little as family members of his victims were in court and given a chance to address him directly. Huerman was arrested in 2023. He pleaded guilty in April to strangling 8 sex workers to death and dumping their remains across Long Island. As the judge handed down the sentence, he told Huerman he was disgusting and a coward. The defendant's ex-wife and 2 grown children were not in attendance. Health Secretary Robert F. Kennedy Jr. today refused to allow one of the passengers from the cruise ship hit by a deadly hantavirus outbreak to finish her quarantine at home. NPR's Rob Stein has details.
12: Angela Perryman is the only passenger still being held against their will at a federally funded quarantine unit in Nebraska. Every other passenger who wanted to leave has been allowed to finish their 42-day quarantine at home. But Perryman is being confined under a mandatory federal quarantine order because the state of Florida is refusing a federal demand that a guard be posted outside her home 24/7. Florida and many independent public health experts say a guard is unnecessary, and an internal CDC review agreed. But Kennedy says he disagrees, so Perryman will continue being held. Rob Stein, NPR News.
9: I'm Lakshmi Singh, NPR News, in Washington.
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0: emotional, you know, lack of commitment, but also a suspicion of their political allegiances.
1: My guest, Magdalene J. Taylor, is a senior editor at Playboy. 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
1: You're listening to Think. I'm Chris Boyd. Today we're talking about the trend of heteropessimism. My guest, Magdalene J. Taylor, is a senior editor at Playboy who wrote an essay about this for the New York Times titled, "There's Nothing Wrong with Wanting Men." Magdalene, we should say this is not just unidirectional. It's not just women being concerned that men will not be good enough relationship partners. What are the specific complaints you're hearing men express about women?
0: Yeah, I think you're absolutely right. This is not one directional at all. And I think that part of why it feels one directional is because women are also constantly being exposed to content from men like Andrew Tate, who do actively espouse misogynistic attitudes. And so there's a rightful fear there that a lot of young men agree with that. But so in that exact same vein, a lot of men who perhaps listen to men like Andrew Tate, which I tend to believe is maybe fewer than we think, they are being sold this mentality that women are selfish, that they're hypergamous, which means that they are dating economically upward, and that women today are unwilling to date someone, you know, of normal economic social status. There's a good deal of suspicion of greed, of superficiality, and also just a general sense that women are very hostile to men.
1: So I'm not saying that we shouldn't be concerned about the manosphere. I will say, Magdalene, I'm a member of Gen X, a generation that, like, I think to generalize about us, we don't want to be influenced. And so I'm always a little skeptical of the idea that anyone who sees content by an influencer will sort of follow whatever they have to say like an automaton. Maybe you can speak to this from, are you Gen Z or millennial?
0: That's a great question. I am right on the cusp. Okay. I'm 29 years old, so depends on who you ask.
1: So what is your sense of just, you know, when you or any of your age cohort engage with influencer content, first of all, you must be aware that somebody's trying to convince you of something. I mean, what dictates how receptive you are to those messages?
0: Well, so I think right now with a lot

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8: Although his name was obscure for centuries, the piece we're going to hear now has brought this composer back to the fore a bit. His name is Johann Pachelbel, and yes, he is known for this piece, the Canon and Gigue in D major. We will hear a piece based on it, in fact, quite a spoof take on it in just a moment. Right now, the Guildhall String Ensemble with this by Pachelbel.

one of the few times you'll hear a fade out in classical music. That's it's kind of a Caribbean take on the Pachelbel canon. The Los Angeles Guitar Quartet performing there, and they called that the Pachelbel Loose Canon. A canon, by the way, is another word for a round. So sort of like row, row, row your boat. One part starts, the other parts continue, playing exactly the same music, but a different time. Here is another example of a canon. It is one of the Etudes Opus 26 by a woman named Louise Farranque. A 19th century pianist, composer, teacher, Maria Stratigou, plays it.

A Canon, an Etude by Louise Farrenc. I'm going to go a bit out on a limb here and say that if this composer, our next composer, had not been born around the same time as Sibelius, he would be much better known today, but he is vastly overshadowed by the great Finnish composer. His name is Erkki Mellartin. Last name is spelled M-E-L-A-R-T-I-N. He studied in Germany with a friend of Brahms named Robert Fuchs. He wrote six symphonies, most famously. He was strongly influenced by Sibelius, but I think his symphonies are wonderful, and I'm eager to share this with you. It's a symphony number 4 of the six, subtitled The Summer Symphony. We have a Finnish ensemble here, the Tampere Philharmonic, and Leonid Green is the conductor. Music of Mellartin.

Conductor Leonid Green leading the Tampere Philharmonic Orchestra in that symphony number 4 by the Finnish composer Erkki Mellartin. He gave that a subtitle, calling it the Summer Symphony. Which brings us to one of the summer dreams by American composer Amy Beach.

Chicago Chamber Musicians members performing rustic pieces for wind trio by Joseph Canteloube. Canteloube studied with Vincent Dandy, who studied with this composer, César Franck. And this is a symphonic poem of his, inspired by the winds, called Les Éolides. Here is the BBC Philharmonic, conducted by Jean-Pascal Tortelier.

inspired by a poem by Le Comte de Lille. That's music by César Franck about the winds of Les Éolides, BBC Philharmonic, conducted by Jean-Pascal Tortelier. And this is an entr'acte from the opera Les Boreades by Jean-Philippe Rameau, describing winds blowing, Collegium 1704, led by Václav Lux.

winds depicted musically in that excerpt from Les Boreades, a late opera by Jean-Philippe Rameau, from a complete recording of the opera with Václav Lux conducting and leading Collegium 1704. Here now is a violin concerto by the Polish violinist composer of the 19th century and by all accounts one of the greatest of his time, Henryk Wieniawski. It's the second of his concertos and the best known of them all as well. Julian Rachlin is the violinist, joined by the Israel Philharmonic, conducted by Zubin Mehta.

One great violinist paying tribute to another great violinist, as that music was dedicated to the Spanish composer Pablo de Sarasate, but written by the Polish violinist-composer Henryk Wieniawski, Violin Concerto No. 2, with Julian Rachlin Violin, the Israel Philharmonic, Zubin Mehta. Wieniawski had a very talented daughter. She went by the pen name of Poldovsky, so that she could earn her own way in the world and not depend on her father's name. Here's a song by Poldovsky.

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4: 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And speaking of things happening this Saturday, the El Paso Feet Freedom Festival will start at 9 a.m. This celebration of health and community will offer food, games, music, and free food and vascular screenings. 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Temperatures still at 102 degrees in El Paso this Wednesday. And remember, there are cooling centers. For more information, you can visit El Paso Heat for more. 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
6: This is All Things Considered from NPR News. I'm Elsa Chang.
0: And I'm Scott Detrow. More than 30,000 U.S. military veterans are homeless, though that number has gone down in the past decade, according to government data. The Trump administration has promised new housing for vets, but President Trump has also issued an executive order that aggressively targets homeless people, and veterans advocates fear that includes vets. NPR's Quill Lawrence rode along with some street-level outreach workers in Long Beach, California.
7: Veronica Hood with the group U.S. Vets is loading up with hygiene kits and some hot meals, key tools for doing outreach to homeless vets.
8: I'm so sorry.
7: The truck stereo starts blaring.
8: My phone just automatically connects.
9: Wow. Old school flock of seagulls.
8: Pedro's like, stop. Turn this off.
9: Make it stop.
7: That's Pedro Harigi, her partner today.
10: My name is Pedro Harigi. I served 2 tours in Iraq.
7: They're both veterans with years of military service between them, and at this point, about as many years doing street outreach.
8: So the first veteran we're going to go meet, his name is Curtis.
7: And they have a formula, a list of known homeless vets by name, and a philosophy called Housing First, where they try to get the vet indoors, and then after that, tackle whatever other problems he or she has.
8: And without sharing too much information, that's his first name. 87-year-old man.
10: Yep.
8: Navy veteran.
10: Okay.
8: And
10: 87, wow.
8: Yes.
7: You heard that right. We're looking for an 87-year-old vet living

0: culture in Argentina, their mentality, their expectation, even from the start, was to win this whole thing and go back to back, which is also a very rare feat.
1: Nico Cantor is a commentator with the CBS Sports Golazo Network. Thank you so much, Nico.
0: Yes, thank you very much for having me.

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0: This is NPR News. We have a much clearer picture today of the defense that Luigi Mangione's attorneys will be mounting during his upcoming state murder trial. Mangione's accused of killing health insurance executive Brian Thompson in 2024. During a combative hearing this morning in New York, his attorneys acknowledged that they plan to tell jurors that he was experiencing, quote, extreme emotional disturbance when the shooting happened. Because Brian Mann was in the courtroom today and joins us now. Hey, Brian.
1: Hey there.
0: What was the scene like?
1: Well, there was a crowd of Mangione supporters outside the courthouse, as there often are, and they were inside the courtroom as well. Mangione himself appeared wearing a blue suit with his hands cuffed in front of him. And you could hear the reaction in the room when Judge Gregory Caro made it clear that Mangione's defense will focus on his mental condition at the time of the shooting.
0: Do we know any details about Mangione's alleged psychiatric condition?
1: We don't have specifics yet, and that was one of the reasons today's hearing was so fierce. Mangione's legal team acknowledged they've been having him evaluated for months. They confirmed they plan to focus their defense around a provision of New York law that allows defendants to claim that, quote, extreme emotional disturbance shaped their actions. But here's the thing. Manhattan Assistant District Attorney Joel Seidman told the court he's been kept in the dark about exactly what psychiatric condition might have been a factor. Seidman said the prosecution doesn't even know yet who's evaluating Mangione. Judge Caro today ordered the defense to release more information in the next 48 hours.
0: I'm curious then, does this psychiatric defense amount to an acknowledgement that Mangione shot and killed Brian Thompson?
1: The defense hasn't said that clearly. What we do know is that in pretrial hearings, state and federal judges have agreed to allow some key pieces of evidence that allegedly link Mangione to this crime. That includes a pistol, a silencer, and a handwritten notebook kept by Mangione. Prosecutors say in that notebook, Mangione wrote about his hostility to the health insurance industry, allegedly said he wanted to whack, that was his word, a health insurance CEO. Richard Schoenstein, a defense attorney and legal analyst, says the facts weigh heavily against Mangione.
2: It seems like a very strong case for the prosecution. And the best hope for Mangione is the possibility of getting some sympathetic ears in the jury room.
1: In fact, several legal experts I spoke to said given the weight of evidence against Mangione, this psychiatric defense might be his best strategy.
0: What happens next?
1: Well, we should learn more in the next few days about what Mangione's legal team says about his psychiatric condition. We'll also be hearing a lot more about jury selection, and this is key. Mangione has drawn this huge level of public support. More than 40,000 people have donated to his legal defense fund. That crowdsourced fund now tops $1.5 million. On social media, a lot of people are voicing sympathy for Mangione's criticism of the health insurance industry. So legal experts say there's real concern that Mangione's supporters could wind up on the juries. And they say prosecutors are going to want to ensure that people with strong views against the health insurance industry also don't make it onto these juries. So prosecutors and defense attorneys are now wrangling over a questionnaire that's going to be used going forward to screen jurors in both the state and federal trials. The state trial is expected to get started in early September.
0: Interesting. That is NPR's Brian Mann in New York. Brian, thank you so much.
1: Thanks so much.